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I'm bouncing up and down. 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

0: Hello, kia ora from Aotearoa, New Zealand. We are Clementine.
1: Clementine.
0: Omar's are
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1: We had a terrible time.
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3: Our accommodation was akin to the song you're about to listen to, and that's how we got in the mood to record the song. Lie on a floor in a studio.
0: We do not endorse kidnapping. Kidnappers thinking about it, this is not an endorsement.
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0: This is Radio Helsinki.

Kia ora, you're listening to Antipodean Sounds on Radio Helsinki in Graz. That song was called Piggyback, and it's by a two-piece band called Elliot and Vincent from New Zealand. And before that, we had Clementine with their song Haunted House. Coming up right now, I'm going to play some Shane Carter, Shane P. Carter, a song called Waiting, and then I am going to play an interview I had with Berlin's Flora Falls recently.

0: Floor of Fools. That track was called Not a Stop Sign. Recently, over Zoom, I interviewed Berlin-based indie folk duo Bria and Dom about their past, present, and future.
1: Tell us about how you met.
2: Well, I was just very new in Berlin at the time. I just moved in 2019, and I was just going around playing open stages, trying to meet people. And it was the second or third open stage that I'd gone to, an open mic that I'd gone at, and we just happened to both be scheduled to play the open mic that night. So that's where, we met backstage. And we both kind of saw each other. We both met backstage and both were kind of like, "Hey, you're cool, good energy, fun stuff."
3: Yeah, we got along
2: Got
3: pretty
2: along.
3: quickly.
2: Yeah. And then we both saw each other play. And then after when the open stage was done, she came over. I had some friends who'd come to see the night, and we started. They bought back a round of beers, and pretty quickly I was like, "Hey, we should have a writing session sometime. We should have a songwriting session."
3: Yeah, it was great because I had just come back from visiting family in Australia, and I was thinking about like the year ahead, and after years of kind of doing my own thing and being a solo artist, I was really ready for collaborations and working with other people. And I hadn't done much co-writing before, so when Dom invited me to a songwriting session, I was pretty nervous and almost cancelled because I was like, didn't really know how it works and how do you start and what if I don't have any ideas? And luckily I went and we wrote a song and it was a really lovely, comfortable, easy experience where our voices just flowed and it felt really good from the beginning.
1: Is that a big thing in Berlin, like these open session nights?
2: Yeah, there's quite a few of them around. There's always new ones popping up at new state, like new bars, and yeah, you can kind of go to a different one every night of the week. But the one that we went to was at the time was really like the big was kind of like the big one where like a lot, you kind of fought to get on that stage. There's only eight slots every Wednesday, and it was, a lot of people just went. A lot of open stages you go to, and it's just a lot of artists waiting to play. And this one was more like, oh, people actually go there to take in the music and just listen.
1: How do you fight to get on stage? Do you have big punch-ups or like leg wrestling? What happens?
2: Yeah, leg
1: You say
2: wrestling.
1: my followers, I've got more followers. Well, how do you fight to get on
2: No,
1: stage?
2: I mean you just use email. Like at the time, you just email. But I remember, like, I couldn't. I'd sent three emails to get onto that stage at Brandenburg, and they weren't getting back to me. And I'd met people. I'd played there with bands before. And nobody was getting back to me, and then I just had to go one night. I just went on the night, and I'd be like, "Hey, I would like to." And somebody who was playing was like, "Oh, there's a free slot. You should come and, And then after that, I'd met the host, and I messaged him on. It was a whole thing. I remember messaging Ben on Instagram. He's like, "Yeah, you should send me an email." And I was like, "I've already sent you guys three emails." And then if I responded to an email that I'd already sent a few times, and then finally they got back to me.
3: But we found our way there, and
2: Great.
3: it was the perfect night because the two of us were both there, so it all worked out.
1: And so then you got together and did some writing sessions. But I see
3: Yeah.
1: that was in 2019. So was this at the end of 2019 and then COVID came, or was it?
2: It was the beginning of 2019.
1: Oh,
3: Yes.
1: okay. So you had a whole year before.
3: Yes. So we spent that first year just meeting up pretty irregularly. I think we maybe wrote three
2: Three
3: songs
2: songs.
3: over 2019. And at the end of 2019, we went into the studio and recorded a couple of songs. And it was in April 2020 that we had planned to release our first one and give ourselves a name and really kind of put a bit more time and energy into the project. Then of course everything changed a little bit, but yes, a little bit.
1: And what's the story behind the name? How did you choose the name?
2: Ooh.
3: What a process. Choosing a band name is possibly the hardest thing we had to do. We went through so many ideas. And I remember being in Australia, like driving past road signs and thinking like, do those town names make a good band name? We were like voice messaging each other lots of ideas. But nothing really gave us that moment of like, yes, that like big moment of this is it. And so we were kind of like, we've got a couple of good ideas, but it hasn't like clicked the way that we imagine a band name should click.
1: Yeah.
3: So I got back from Australia early 2020 and I had some big pieces of cardboard and Dom was like, I think we just need to start writing the ideas out so we can see them physically and not just look at a list on the computer. And so we had markers and we were like writing out different words that we liked and putting them together and trying to like match different words. And we came to an idea of...
2: Aurora. We landed on this name Alora, and I really like this idea of Alora, because if you've ever seen the movie Willow, it's a famous movie
1: many years ago. Yeah.
2: Yeah, yeah. So in the it was like one of my favorite childhood movies, and it's all about this baby, this human-sized baby that needs to be taken back to the humans from all the elves because it's landed in with like basically with the dwarves. And the baby's name is Alora Dannon. And I was like, I've always loved this movie, Alora. We landed on Alora Falls because we kind of had a couple things in mind. We kind of knew like certain sounds of words. We knew that we didn't want anything with an X or a C or a K. Like we didn't want harsh sounds like CH or anything. We wanted to sound flowing. And we knew that we wanted to have some element of nature. So something to do with the forest or something to do with water, that all these things kind of worked. Okay, how about Alora Falls? And Brie immediately was like, no, but they're gonna think my name is Alora. And one of the other things we had in mind, and somebody said, it was like, what if we use some alliteration? And Flora had actually come up on a list before, and all of a sudden we said, Flora Falls.
1: Flora Falls. Yeah.
2: And immediately we were both like, oh wait, that sounds really that like we had the feeling, and right at that, like not no word of a lie, within like 2 minutes of us saying this and it kind of being circled on the sheet on the big piece of cardboard, Bree's best friend and roommate and our biggest fan and our biggest supporter, like our momager, came home and walked into the workshop.
3: And we were like, Helena, what do you think about Flora Falls? And she just dropped her stuff and screamed and then grabbed the piece of cardboard and snapped it in half over her leg. And I think we all just started jumping.
2: Yeah, she was just like, that's
1: it. Oh my God.
3: That was the moment we were waiting for. It's been christened. This is it. We are Flora Falls.
2: We're done.
1: And how many names did you yell at her before this name?
3: We had a few serious ideas.
2: I think mostly had three probably that were like actually contenders before this.
3: Yeah.
1: Mm.
3: Yeah, it was a great moment. Really excited to land on something.
2: But yeah.
3: Now people think I'm Flora.
1: Right, yeah.
3: Who is Flora and why is she falling? We're like, no, that's not what we know what we that's were going meant. For.
1: Yeah. And so you had Flora Falls and then COVID happens, I guess.
2: Mm.
3: Yes. That was it was actually an interesting time for us because the year before when we had started to write music together, the two of us were quite busy doing other things and I traveled a lot for work and toured a lot and I was away. And so actually like 2020 gave us a lot of time to just like write together and rehearse together and start to like find our sound. And we really thought, let's take this time where we've released some music. We can't go on tour right now, but let's make sure that when we can go on tour, we are ready. And so actually we really made the most of that time and a lot of really good things came out of just being forced to stay at home and workshop and rehearse and write and, you know, make content for social media and things like that. So we really tried to make the most of the time, even if it meant limited shows and things like that.
1: Right. Yeah. So you're both from polar opposite sides of the world. Mm-hmm. Does the sport different tastes, or did you find you have similar taste?
2: I think a bit of both. I think we come from different, different influences, but we obviously share a lot of taste or like certain things that we like.
1: So how many recordings have you got together so far? Have you done an album or EP? We've done EPs.
2: We've released two EPs, Ankle Deep, and then the second one was Hidden From You that we put together on an LP. So it's like a double EP LP. And now we've just recorded and mastered, and we're just in the process of releasing our first album.
1: An album, yeah.
2: Yeah, that we dropped a couple singles, and we have some more to come. And the new album, Everyday Love, should come out next April.
1: Oh, right. And this new single of yours is going to be on the album?
2: Yes.
3: Yes.
2: Yeah.
1: I see a lot of your live videos are of you as a duo, and your recordings have drums and, you know, more expensive sound than Minimalist.
2: Exactly. Our first two EPs were very stripped down. And as we're growing, we want the sound to develop with us, and we play with the band sometimes if the space or the event warrants it.
3: Yeah.
2: So we're slowly incorporating more people into the band.
1: Ah, so you just play whatever fits at the time.
2: Yeah.
3: We try and do like a full band show once a year in Berlin to get everyone together and put on like a bigger concert. But usually we play just the two of us because it's much more practical and
2: economically feasible.
3: Yeah, economically feasible, exactly.
1: So you can get in more spaces as a two-piece than as a full band.
2: Yeah, for sure. At the moment, now we can, yeah.
1: Physically.
2: Physically, yeah.
3: Yeah.
2: You can kind of slide us anywhere and we can make it work.
1: Is there much of a folks? Is there a big folk scene in Berlin?
2: There's a lot of dark folk, they call it, but there's a lot of different indie folk artists, solo songwriters, duos, trios, and things that are kicking around making names for themselves.
1: So there's just a lot of artists, full stop, I guess, in Berlin, right?
2: The
3: city is definitely a magnet for creatives, for sure.
1: Is that good? Is that a good thing?
2: I think so.
3: Yeah. It's really inspiring to live in a place where so many people are kind of forging their own pathways and working on cool projects and cool ideas. I think it's inspiring to be surrounded by that. And I think everyone kind of, there's a lot of collaborations that happen in that and a lot of crossovers, and yeah, it's really nice.
1: Well, did you create your own label?
2: That's our own label.
3: Yes.
1: Yeah. Everyone's creating their own label now, huh?
2: Yeah. I mean, it's not nothing official. It's literally just like, is it Breedom Lark? Can you see it on whatever you're looking at? It's Bree, Dom, and then Lark, which is one of the original names that we were like, well, what about Lark? That was a contender before Flora Falls scorched the earth.
3: Yeah.
1: Right. Have you finished the album? Or you're working on it still?
2: No, it's done.
1: Oh, it's done? Yeah.
2: We're just putting the finishing touches on the artwork, which we're really excited about too. Yeah. But no, the music is mixed and mastered.
1: And you guys do that yourself, or you get something else? No.
2: We hire a producer, we hire a mixer and a master and all that kind of stuff.
1: Oh, that's good. Yeah.
2: Yeah.
1: So you got, and who plays drums on your
2: song? Local drummer here named Guidon Carmel, and he's amazing. He played drums, and then we have on bass, we have an Italian named Midio
3: Mazzilli.
2: Mazzilli. They're both very well known in this Berlin scene because everybody's played or has recorded with these two guys. Midio's played, I swear, every band out of the city.
3: They're known
1: the Wrecking Crew.
2: Seeing it even.
1: Yeah, tell us about the song that you've, the single.
2: The single, is kind of like a song for, I always open the song talking about like how like my first best friends were my older sisters. And my older sisters kind of taught me that like your best friends in life will be the ones who don't tell you what you want to hear, but they'll tell you what you need to hear.
1: Hmm.
2: And just they were always very, very like, yeah, just like honest with me. And I've come to learn in life that, yeah, the best friends in life are the ones who kind of like keep you in check. Kind of like if you step out of line, or if you're maybe not being a nice person, or if you're making bad decisions, they're the ones that kind of like knock on your door and kind of like go like, hey, maybe you should rethink what you're doing right there. And so, yeah, the song is kind of sung from this perspective of like, I don't need anything if I got you. Like, you're everything I need in life because you keep me on track.
3: And we really love how this song came out in the studio as well, because it's got like a really vintage style feel about it. And it was really fun to record because we got to sing into these like, was it a telephone or like a?
2: It was. It's actually like a what are they
3: called? An auctioneer microphone.
2: Yeah, something like that. I think. Well, we have different ones. I think yours was an auctioneer microphone, and mine was like when like a what are they called? When you have like a walkie-talkie set, but like the what would be attached to like your like the old DDR houses of like talking like down to the front door kind of thing, or something like that.
1: Oh.
2: So yeah, we wanted this kind of like old gramophone, like we wanted it to sound kind of like it came from another time, like an older time.
3: Yeah.
2: And so yeah, our Cameron Lang, our producer, pulled out these microphones. And you know, you're in the studio and you're using these top of the line 1,000-year-old Neumanns, and then you have this old something that he bought at a thrift store. And yeah, it just kind of this, we just started singing it and it just kind of came to life, and it was just singing it, having fun into these old little microphones.
1: Oh, that's fun.
3: Yeah, that's great.
1: Is it like a collection, you know, is there a theme in the album?
3: Mm-hmm. Yeah, the album, the upcoming album is called Everyday Love. And the thread, we would say, through the album is that it really talks about like memories and relationships in all different forms. So there's a lot of songs that we've written about like our families back home, and sometimes the challenges that it poses when you're living far away from your family.
1: Mm.
3: Or maybe things that you grew up believing, which maybe you need to adjust a little bit. Or songs about, you know, being in a long-term relationship and how sometimes, you know, you love each other, but there are things that annoy you about that person, but you'd miss it if they were gone.
1: Yeah.
3: Or like the new single, Don't Need Anything, about, you know, friendships where people tell you the truth. And so there's a lot about the different relationships that we experience throughout our lives and the different love that you kind of have for those people. And the nostalgia and the memories that you make with those people. So we're really excited about the design because it really feels very nostalgic as like a scrapbook of our lives as well. And so, yeah, it feels like a reflection of what relationship and love really means to us, and hopefully to the listener.

Bay Bridge. My foot stomps on the brakes just a little too late. I punch the steering wheel like the world's to blame. Till

medicine, my dose of truth. 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

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And sometimes when my ego gets a little

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1: Hi, this is Philip Bracken, and you are listening to Antipodean Sounds on Radio Helsinki in Graz, Austria. I'm a songwriter from Sydney, Australia, but now living in Poland. I recently had one of my tracks featured on a Polish Netflix series called Go Ahead Brother. The track was an alt country song called Let's Hang Back, but the song that you're going to hear today is an upbeat, funky song called Home, about people, really, rather than a place. I hope you enjoy it. Thank you, Frank, and thank you, Antipodean Sounds, for having me.

Hello there, this is Lee Barker, currently in France, and you're listening to Antipodean Sounds on Radio Helsinki in Graz. I'm originally from Canberra, but I've been in France for 10 years, and I've got a great 8-piece jazz group that's just finished a new album called Cross Street, recorded in Brunswick, Victoria, Australia. Today you're going to hear I Want Somebody to Love, which is a cute little 1920s pop song that we play in our own style. It was recorded in Melbourne and it features other musicians based in France. It's a great new collaboration between our two favourite countries. I hope you enjoy and you're listening to Antipodean Sounds. Thanks for having us.

Hello, this is Sam Cullen, and you're listening to Antipodean Sounds on Radio Helsinki in Graz. I'm an artist from New Zealand. I live in Auckland, but I was born and bred right at the bottom of the country. I like rock music, I like pop music, and I make a combination of both. This is the first track from my upcoming debut album, and it's called That Somebody's You. This is a song about the transition into adulthood and the troubles that it brings. Enjoy!

Kia ora, you're listening to Antipodean Sounds on Radio Helsinki in Graz. I hope you've enjoyed the show that we've had a few musicians get to talk about their own songs. It's been great. And also, thank you, Flora Falls, for the interview. I'm going to end with some Vera Allen now. This track is called Carpenter. I'll be back in a couple of weeks. Bye.

0: Today on Against the Grain. As mega fires rage around the world, why have so many people given up on the climate fight?
1: It's not too late to act. And there's so much that can be saved because there's a huge difference between, say, 1.8 degrees of warming and 2.2. That means millions of lives, millions of species, ecosystems, livelihoods, so much at stake that for people to think, oh, we're done if we reach 1.5, just give up, is a total loss and can really undermine our potential to do the mitigation that we still can do to minimize the extent of warming.
0: Environmental sociologist Diana Stewart examines how fatalism about addressing the climate emergency has been shaped by the erroneous assumption that if we exceed 1.5 degrees Celsius of global heating, we've passed the point of no return. From the studios of KPFA in Berkeley, California, this is Against the Grain on Pacifica Radio. I'm Sasha Lilly. For years, the fossil fuel industry and its allies spread lies that carbon emissions were not heating the planet. But in the face of increasingly visible planetary heating, climate denialism has waned. Yet denialism has often been replaced by defeatism. Diana Stewart is professor in the School of Earth and Sustainability at Northern Arizona University. In Rejecting Climate Doomism, she writes about how science does not support the notion that the climate fight is lost, and that such assumptions impede urgent action. Diana, before we discuss prevailing attitudes about the climate emergency, what is the current state of planetary heating?
1: That's important to talk about because a lot of people aren't really aware of that. Our current trajectory with this current policies in place would lead us close to about 3 degrees Celsius of warming by the end of the century, so by 2100. And some estimates are like 2.7, 2.9, and it all depends on if policies are maintained. And again, if you have additional climate policies, that trajectory will go down. So the more mitigation efforts, that trajectory will shift over time, and it already has shifted. But we are very likely to pass 1.5 degrees Celsius of warming by 2030. And one of the reasons I wanted to write this book is a lot of students I encounter think that once we reach that point, it's the end of the world. That means there will be catastrophic climate impacts, making life as we know it impossible to live. And the reality is that 1.5 degrees was a political target chosen to reduce impacts because 1.5 is safer than 2. But it doesn't mean it's a point of no return. Impacts will get worse and worse every fraction of a degree past 1.5 degrees of warming. And so that misperception that we are doomed is coming a lot from this really big misunderstanding about what that 1.5 degree target is and what will happen once it is crossed.
0: And we'll talk more about this, but just to be super clear then, so that notion, which I think was pretty widespread, that we needed to get global average temperatures, keep them below 1.5 degrees Celsius, and cut emissions by 2030, which clearly we're not on track to do, that there's a widely held sense that that's sort of a point of no return. If we go past that, that processes are unleashed that we can't do much about at that point, and that in effect, 2 degrees Celsius really is no different than, say, 1.8 degrees Celsius or 2.3 degrees Celsius, etc., that we have just crossed a threshold at that point. Can you tell us why that is not the case?
1: It's important, too, to understand where did that come from? There were several articles around 2018, 2019, written by journalists that talked about it that way, that talked about 1.5 point of no return. One of them that got a lot of attention was Jonathan Franzen's article in The New Yorker, where he said something like, you know, it doesn't matter if we pass 2 degrees because we've already passed 1.5. It's a point of no return. The world will become self-transforming. And then we also had a headline after the IPCC special report in 2018. And that was the special report that they said 1.5 is safer than 2. Let's shoot for 1.5.
0: And this is the Intergovernmental Panel on Climate Change, the most important finding globally on the state of the climate.
1: Correct. And as part of that special report, stated a goal to reduce emissions by 45% by 2030. And so in 2018, that was 12 years. And so newspaper headlines, several of them said we have 12 years to address climate change or else. And that is very different than let's try to cut 45% of emissions in 12 years. That's our goal. And so it was, and there was even prominent Democrats in the U.S. used language like we have 12 years and or else we're doomed. And yes, we probably 2030 probably is a point where we will miss the goal of 1.5 degrees Celsius. But that doesn't mean game over. So you asked why? Well, the science doesn't support that at all. There's no known point of no return. We have tipping points that additional action of a degree of warming, we're getting closer. So for example, the death of coral reefs, that's one of the tipping points that we're getting closest to. And it would be a total tragedy to lose coral reefs, but it doesn't mean, I think some students are thinking that, if a tipping point is crossed, it means like the whole globe is an inferno and no one can live. It doesn't work like that. There's many tipping points and some are very difficult or some people say impossible to reverse, but there's many and we're not near all of them. And what people misunderstand too is that we're not locked into warming. So if I ask my students, like how many people think we're locked into centuries of warming, even if we got to net zero like tomorrow, a lot of them think we're locked into centuries of warming. And the older science did suggest that we were locked into several decades of warming once we reach net zero, but revised models have shown that's actually not true. And the current understanding is if net zero is reached, meaning that the small amount of emissions that remain are being offset by negative emissions strategies and carbon sequestration. But once that point of net zero is reached, it's 3 to 5 years is the estimate from climate scientists that warming will stop. And then after several decades, it's supposed to slowly start going down. And so something that is widely misinterpreted and people think, well, even if we did get to net zero, it doesn't matter because we're locked into decades or centuries. Which is totally not true.
0: Now, of course, just to be clear, you're not making an argument here for quietism that we should, you know, not be doing everything we can to cut emissions, to phase out the fossil fuel industry altogether. In fact, you're making this argument against a kind of defeatism around the climate crisis, arguing that action needs to be taken and that this sense, misunderstanding of science, which I think intersects with other aspects of politics, can put us in the wrong direction in terms of actually not acting. And so I wanted to ask you, how prevalent is what you term climate doomism, this idea that all is lost and at this point we might as well just throw out our hands and, you know, live our lives to the best we can? How prevalent do you think is this notion of doom or fatalism, that the climate fight has been lost and that there's nothing that can be done?
1: My experiences are mostly hearing it from young people. So I teach undergraduate climate-focused courses, and I noticed doomism about 5 or 6 years ago, especially after in 2018, just a growing number of students who said, I don't know what I want my career path to be. I don't even know if it really matters because we're doomed because of climate, or I can't even think about having kids or anything because, you know, we're going to reach 1.5 degrees and then life as we know it ends. So I started looking into, and there had been quite a lot of surveys and things. I was curious, like, are other people experiencing this? There's a lot of stories in the media about it, but I did find a survey that focused on young people internationally, surveyed about 10,000 young people in 10 different countries. And of those young people that were 16 to 25, 55.7% agreed that humanity is doomed. And so that I find very alarming. It wasn't just me hearing from students here in the US. It's a global phenomenon that can really undermine action. And so the purpose of the book is to say, hey, it's not too late to act. And there's so much that can be saved, because there's a huge difference between, say, you know, 1.8 degrees of warming and 2.2. That means millions of lives, millions of species, ecosystems, livelihoods, so much at stake, that for people to think, oh, we're done if we reach 1.5, just give up, is a total loss, and can really undermine our potential to do the mitigation that we still can do to minimize the extent of warming.
0: Well, this notion of doom, fatalism around the possibility of changing the climate, you're arguing that some of this comes from a misunderstanding of the science and also how some of that science has been revised. But another part surely comes from the fact that action to phase out fossil fuels, action to take on the fossil fuel industry and have governments take action and so on, has been highly impeded by vested interests. And many have made the argument that the way that capitalism is structured is so dependent on fossil fuels that change might not even be possible, since so far it hasn't been. Do you think that is part of the fatalism or defeatism that various people have embraced, including people who, you know, would regard themselves as activists in the past?
1: Yes, definitely. So even people who aren't just discouraged because they misunderstand the science, people who have been active in the past often feel really defeated. I was an environmental science student at UC Berkeley in the 90s, and to me it's unbelievable that so little has been done, especially by the United States, who is responsible for the most cumulative emissions of any other country, has done so little. So I definitely feel like there's this defeatist feeling that nothing really has happened so far, therefore nothing will change. And the current powers are a very strong vested interest. But the thing is, if people feel like there's no way to change that power dynamic, then they give up. And then there will be a self-fulfilling prophecy. There's no way to change that power dynamic. And I really agree with writers like Becca Solnit that change is inevitable. Change happens. People think that you know, changing the powers that are in place now is impossible. But things that were once thought impossible often become possible, and people's minds can change. And I especially think other issues are coming into play that have been getting worse and worse, like rampant inequality, people's needs not being met, all of this kind of, you know, accumulates with climate change to present a situation where people aren't being protected, people's needs aren't going to be met. And I think we will see more of an awakening. If we don't pursue the change, it's not going to happen. And I know I've interviewed a lot of activists in my work, and it's definitely, people get burnt out. The ones that I've talked to that aren't burnt out do take breaks, but also have a longer view that, yeah, we're not going, with climate change, we're not going to probably be able to stay within 1.5, but let's keep fighting to stay within 2. And let's address these social issues in every way that we can, Because feeling helpless and powerless and doing nothing will ensure that nothing will change.
0: I'm speaking with environmental sociologist Diana Stewart about her book, Rejecting Climate Doomism. This is Against the Grain, and I'm Sasha Lilly. So in thinking about the trajectory of how people, how the public, say, in the United States and elsewhere, has seen climate issues over the past decades, for a long time, it seemed like climate denialism was an important factor anyway in mounting opposition to those vested interests that create greenhouse gases. At this point, do you think that putting the Trump administration and the Republican Party to the side, do you think that denialism still plays a big role in shaping climate politics in this country? Or do you think in many ways that's receded somewhat to be replaced by feelings of defeat?
1: I've definitely heard a lot of climate scientists suggest that, you know, doomism is now more of a threat to inaction than denialism. I haven't seen a lot of data on that, but surveys taken in like 2023 showed that the majority of Americans believe that climate change is happening and is being driven by humans. But what's interesting is I think the voices that are still talking about denial, and I teach in Arizona, so we hear a lot of them, is those voices are very loud still, even though I think they're very much in the minority. And I think there's this phenomenon from psychology that people talk about called pluralistic ignorance or false consensus. And I think it's a major barrier to climate action, because what it is people having the false perception about what other people think about an issue. And researchers have found that while the majority of Americans would support climate policy, the average perception of how much of America would support climate policy is 3%. And so they found like 80%. This was a study a few years ago, would support climate policy, but people assume that number would be more like 3. Therefore, you have people thinking they're alone in their concern about climate change. They're wanting to. That means they won't talk about it as much, and that silence. They just assume others don't agree with them, so they don't bring it up. And I think the silence on climate change is really detrimental. People are not aware that other people want action. And what they do hear is that these remaining deniers' voices being so loud, and especially in certain media circles, that it's easy for them to perceive that, hey, that's what a lot of people think, even though it's not.
0: For a long stretch of time, the messages people received around taking action on the climate were very limited and very individualized, like things like switching from incandescent light bulbs to LEDs or recycling. Do you think some of the lack of momentum around climate politics, climate activism, has come from, in effect, a recognition that such actions were woefully inadequate? And some being aware even that fossil fuel companies were actually promulgating some of these, quote, solutions as a way of shifting blame onto individual consumers away from them.
1: Yeah, that's a great question. Yeah, I think British Petroleum is well known for having a marketing campaign promoting the individual carbon footprint calculator. So really directing attention towards the individual. And so that is not wrong. And a lot of climate scientists pointed that out, that, hey, this is a way for you to deflect attention. But yeah, individual, it's a lot, you know, a lot of people still focus on individual changes to address climate. And they are important and can add up.

0: our transportation systems, especially in the United States, if you're trying to get to your job or do your job or get through the day, trying to do it low carbon for in some places can be incredibly stressful, and puts a lot of onus on people, makes people feel really bad about the choices that they have to make. And so putting the onus on individuals, one, leaves out the majority of emissions, and two, is really stressful. Unless our system can change to make low carbon living easy, accessible, and the norm, it's going to be really hard for individuals to even get that 20 to 30% of emissions. So that's where it leads to more systemic changes that are necessary. So that means rules for corporations and governments, and also instituting sufficiency measures for society, things that would reduce excess production and consumption and waste.
1: Well, let's talk more about that. So, given that the majority of greenhouse gas emissions come from governments, from the military, and from companies, not individuals, who should be the focus of our activism? I mean, in terms of being strategic here, right? In trying to think about how to maximize the action that is taken, what would you say makes most sense?
0: Well, I think there's still merit to doing individual actions. There's really good and moral reasons. But to really address the problem, the focus has to be on governments. Not just in the previous administration, there was definitely some windows of opportunity, even in the US, where our democracy is very weak. Right now, we have so many corporate interests, campaign contributions, lobbying, etc. But even in that environment, with a certain lineup of leadership, we can get things done. And so there's groups like the Sunrise Movement in the U.S. who are still working for a Green New Deal, trying to get members elected to Congress who will be there when there is a window of opportunity for more bold climate policy. So slowly, if you can get people who aren't taking big campaign contributions, who have pledged to support climate policy, in each election cycle, if we can get more and more those types of people elected, that really increases the chances that when the window of opportunity arises, our government can take some steps to change. And actually, I think there's a lot of climate policies that people don't really realize would reduce emissions and then also help address a lot of social problems that could be very popular if people knew more about them.
1: Can you give us some examples?
0: One thing is that the majority of emissions come from the uber wealthy, and there's already a lot of support for wealth tax from the general public. So actually, wealth taxes could be something that reduces the emissions of the very wealthy, but also those taxes could be used for mitigation and adaptation actions. Banning planned obsolescence. So planned obsolescence is when a product is made to stop working prematurely, so that people have to buy more. When you buy more, it's a real pain for the consumer, but that means more energy is being used to create more and more products that are unnecessary and wasteful. A lot of places are already doing advertising restrictions. So in some cities and even countries in Europe, they have banned advertising for gasoline vehicles. They've banned advertising in some places for things like cruises, like very high carbon products or experiences. And advertising restrictions have been shown to be really effective. As we all know, advertising makes people buy things that they don't really need. Another one that is going to be, or I think will be, very popular if it gets in the mainstream is work time reduction. So studies show that reducing working hours reduces energy use and emissions. And I think it was John Maynard Keynes in 1930 said that when we got to 2030, he thought Americans would only be working 15 hours a week because production levels are so much more efficient. We wouldn't have

0: to work that much. And so work time reduction would be, they're already doing it in some European context, but reducing working hours gradually from like 40 to 38 to 36. And that saves energy.
1: Is this reducing hours without reducing pay? Because obviously, in a cost of living crisis, that would be a hard sell otherwise.
0: Yeah, so for most, for low and medium income people, wages have not increased. So the idea is to keep the wages the same and slowly reduce hours. And some companies have already tried this with pretty good success rates. I actually do a 4-day work week and find that the companies are doing just as well as they were before. So the 4-day work week would help reduce emissions and I think would be pretty popular.
1: I'm speaking with Diana Stewart about her book Rejecting Climate Doomism. I'm Sasha Lilly, and this is Against the Grain. For a long time, the focus has been, when there has been any focus by governments around reducing emissions, much of it has been a focus on market-based solutions. That is, through the market, there would be ways to, say, offset one's carbon production and trade them around, in effect. Would it be fair to say that market-based solutions have been, in many ways, a sort of red herring, and that much more direct action, including the phase out of fossil fuels by the state, are necessary?
0: Yeah, I think carbon taxes, they're still not enough. We still have a growing economy that's using excessive energy and having excessive emissions. So I think even with these market mechanisms, in some cases, they're not going to be fast enough or effective enough. I think they can be used in combination with some of these sufficiency measures I'm talking about. You know, in some cases, the carbon taxes have been really effective. And some of them are extremely high, say in places like Sweden. But in most places, if you look at the globe, carbon taxes are really low. And if the prices are low, they're going to be ineffective. And markets, I think, are even more problematic because it's not setting like an exact price like a tax is, and there's just too many variables, and it's too late in the game to just rely on that. I know industry likes it because it's really flexible and you can do trading. But in my opinion, the time has come where we do need to be reining in excess energy use, excess production in order to meet these net zero targets.
1: Well, I want to ask you more about that, but let me first ask about carbon taxes and such. Isn't one of the dangers also that, at least the way they've been conceived in most cases, that in a situation where a lot of people are struggling to make ends meet with high costs of housing and other basic necessities, that putting a tax, let's say a gas tax, just can add to people's woes and help kind of build a kind of right-wing backlash against action on the climate?
0: Yeah, and we've seen examples of that. I think what's the best approach is when people have done, like Canada had a tax and dividend program where especially medium and low income households were actually getting more back in the form of a dividend each year from those carbon taxes. So it's 90% of what was being taken from the carbon tax was going back to people. And unfortunately, there was a campaign to try to convince people they weren't getting that dividend, that they kept paying at the pump to get gasoline and they weren't getting it. Yet it was being direct deposited into accounts, and people were getting it. And I think that the program wasn't explained particularly well from the government. Also, getting a dividend twice or quarterly for some people might be more problematic than getting it, say, monthly or something. So I think that the tax and dividend program works, actually provides more money back for those who are not in the super wealthy category, but it has to be communicated effectively so that people see the benefits, they understand the benefits. And in some places, that type of program has worked well. But more recently in Canada, when they took away the carbon tax, we see that there was a definitely issues with public understanding of the program.
1: Well, then, how do you think states could be pressured into directly phasing out fossil fuels? What would be the most effective ways to do that?
0: Yeah, so I do think a tax and dividend program would be good. And we really need to demand our government stop subsidizing fossil fuels. And that's critical. Fossil fuel subsidies are obscene. They're extraordinary. We saw in 2022 because of the Russian invasion of Ukraine. We saw massive subsidies and massive profits for fossil fuel companies. And at these COP meetings, the Conference of the Party meetings on climate, they keep talking about phasing out fossil fuel subsidies, especially the inefficient ones, and we just see lack of action on that. And I think that's something that citizens need to start demanding of their governments. It's a waste of money, and as renewables are becoming less and less expensive, it's the perfect time to reduce those subsidies. And then we already are on a trajectory where renewables, whether fossil fuel companies like it or not, are kind of surging ahead. They're cheaper, and they're becoming more and more available despite efforts by certain people to, set them back. So I do think any fossil fuel subsidies is huge. Also, we need to not have new extraction, and of course, start shutting down some of the current extraction sites. So this is what the fossil fuel industry does not want. So they don't want these stranded assets, and they're fighting tooth and nail to make sure none of that happens. And I think citizens, if we pay attention and organize, demanding phasing out fossil fuel subsidies is key. But even with that, I still think we need to rein in excess energy and material use so that we can actually minimize warming. Even if we switch completely to renewables, using less energy with that transition will make it much more easy to have that transition.
1: A minute ago, you mentioned stranded assets, and I wonder if you can spell out what they are and why fossil fuel companies are so up in arms about the prospect.
0: Yeah, so stranded assets are if you have resources, but because of new policies, you were not able to use those resources. They become you could have had an asset worth millions or billions of dollars, but if you can't extract that, if you can't use it,
1: So, like an oil well.
0: yes, I had to get an oil well, so it becomes unusable.
1: So, the fossil fuel industry, of course, has been a big part of what, when we look at the history of people both learning about the climate crisis, taking action against the climate crisis, obviously the fossil fuel companies have played a major role in campaigns of disinformation, of denial, of, as you mentioned, coming up with personal carbon footprint calculators to distract people from the culpability of those companies. At this point, what are fossil fuel companies doing to try to keep their assets from being shut off, in effect, from being phased out?
0: Yeah, I would say they're doing everything they can. And part of my research or the book is looking at what fossil fuel companies are doing. But I did run across that in some cases, people are promoting doomism because it undermines action. So, for example, you could have vested interests, those have fossil fuel interests saying, going from climate denial, it's not a problem, it's not a problem. And then you see some saying, hey, look, we can fix the problem with like geoengineering or techno fixes. We don't have to stop using fossil fuels. And then there is some conversation that's being picked up by academics and climate scientists. They're noting doomism being used. Well, we're already going to pass 1.5. We're already locked into warming. It doesn't matter anymore if we stop using fossil fuels. So I feel like they're grabbing on to narratives that any that they can use at the moment that might convince people not to push for climate policy. And I wouldn't be doomism as we move forward being used more and more by vested interest as a reason not to act.
1: You mentioned in passing the boom in renewable energy, despite the attempts by the Trump administration to stop it. But wind power, especially solar power around the world, is growing exponentially. And so for some people, one wonders if this doesn't necessarily reinforce a sense of doom, but a sense of inaction that, okay, well, technology by itself has sort of taken over. That there's an explosion of renewable energy production, especially, of course, coming out of China, all these solar panels that are being used elsewhere in the world, at least, in electric cars and so on. So, therefore, maybe we don't really need to do much because technology is just going to solve it for us. But how much of this explosion in renewable energy, how much of it is actually replacing existing fossil fuel-based energy, and how much of it is just adding on to, the larger pie?
0: Yeah, I'm really glad you brought that up. And this is something I teach in my classes. It's mostly in addition. So if you look, especially global data, you're seeing total energy consumption increasing every year. And you see renewables increasing, but you also see fossil fuels increasing. And so what we really need is those fossil fuels to decrease. And that's why those sufficiency policies I was talking about are so important, because we need total energy use to stay the same or even start to go down if we're going to have that be actual replacement and if we're actually going to try to minimize warming.
1: I'm speaking with environmental sociologist Diana Stewart. She's the author of Rejecting Climate Doomism. I'm Sasha Lilly, and this is Against the Grain. So you've been describing both a sense of defeat that is held quite broadly around the climate, especially amongst young people. Also, of course, the efforts over time of those vested interests that profit enormously and are profiting, of course, enormously, even as the Strait of Hormuz is immobilized and the cost of petroleum has skyrocketed and so on, are benefiting enormously through this period. But I wanted to just step back and ask you for a moment about organized forces around the climate pushing for change. Can you remind us of the trajectory of the climate movement and what its current state is today?
0: Yeah, so again, after that IPCC report in 2018 that said it's really better to stay within 1.5 degrees, they used some bolder language than they ever had before. And then you had organizations that already existed really coming out with much more visible activism, such as Extinction Rebellion in the UK, Fridays for Future. Which started out with Greta Thunberg in Sweden, but has spread really internationally. And then in the US, a major group would be the Sunrise Movement. So we saw some more activism than we'd ever seen, and then COVID happened. And so a lot of that went away for a while. In some groups, like Extinction Rebellion, has kind of changed their focus and is a little bit less visible. We had some groups in the like UK Just Stop Oil, who a lot of people, their goal, like Extinction Rebellion, was to be arrested and really being visible and blocking fossil fuel infrastructure and transportation. And what's interesting is in the US, we had less of those types of goals to get arrested. But the Sunrise Movement has really decided to work within US politics, trying to get people elected to Congress who will be advocates for climate policy. Part of the reasons there was the Inflation Reduction Act was because of their efforts behind the scenes. So I think that was really critical. So you have a whole bunch of different strategies by groups globally. I'm most aware of the ones in Europe and the US. But there's a lot internationally. And I would say the thing that we're seeing right now that's concerning is criminalization of activism. And that's a really big issue. And if we look through history, this is a common response to increased activism, is you are having these harsher penalties, laws. There's all these laws in different states in the US that are criminalizing activism. If you block a road or do something that was considered standard activism, the sentencing now is the penalties are so much higher, talking about years in prison. So as activism has become more of a threat, like since Standing Rock, that was with the Dakota Access Pipeline, we see fossil fuel companies actually working with state legislatures to criminalize things like being near critical infrastructure, blocking roads, getting anywhere near fossil fuel development. And why this is because they're threatened by it. It has become, something that they feel like they have to respond to and have to push back on. Dana Fisher's book, Apocalyptic Optimism, was one of the key terms from that book. She compared the climate movement to all these other movements in history, and this escalation is part of the pattern. We saw it with women's suffrage, civil rights. So this type of response and cracking down on activism. But in these cases, we didn't see the activists giving up or stopping. Well, these groups are still working in their different ways, and some may be turning more towards, we've seen already examples of this, of where they don't wait around to be arrested, but doing things more covertly. And so I think we're going to be seeing more of that. The climate movement doesn't get a lot of attention, only when they throw cans of soup at artwork, it seems like. But they're around, there's all these diverse groups with different strategies, and they're not going away.
1: Do you see any attempts, given that there are kind of more left-wing redistributionist movements in recent years, to link climate to those movements so it's seen as less of a single issue and more embedded in an agenda of social justice?
0: Yeah, there's been calls for that to happen for decades. People know that's what needs to happen, that climate needs to be linked to a bunch of other issues. And I think we can see ways that it is linked in levels of economic inequality, reduces social welfare, hurts communities, but it also leads to more carbon emissions. We do see groups, the one that comes to mind is the Sunrise Movement again in the US, who, have this idea of a Green New Deal. And the goal is to, address some social justice issues, address inequality, and address climate change. Things like housing, affordability, all of that, job stability included into one package that's not just climate. But it is looking at how do we improve, environmental and social welfare together.
1: Returning to where we started, which is thinking about how the public at large sees the climate crisis and then what moves people to action, what perhaps doesn't. So, leading up to the kind of pivotal moment you described at the beginning of our conversation around 2018, where there were these scientific reports that were released, and then a lot of the media coverage of them took a sort of apocalyptic tone in that it was seen that if action wasn't taken by 2030, that action after that might seem futile, or at least that was the implication that a lot of people read there. And I wanted to ask you about fear and kind of apocalyptic exhortations, how well they seem to work in motivating people to take action, because although you may be aware that things are not right in society, I think there's an assumption that fear can motivate someone to take action. Has that been borne out in the climate case?
0: Yeah, so I'm not a psychologist, but from what I have seen, fear can instigate action But I think it's really hard for fear to maintain action. And we do have people who have a lot of climate anxiety, and they can kind of channel that. But I'm not sure. In some cases, it depends on the person. There's definitely cases where fear makes people shut down. They don't want to be afraid, so they will shut down and not think about the issue or feel more paralyzed. And so, in some ways, I think catastrophic framing can lead people to just try not to think, to distance themselves, and to not react. And so I think catastrophic framing has been happening for a long time now. I don't think it's been very effective, and might be for some people. But in the book, I suggest more positive framing to encourage action. And just thinking of it as, actually ways to live a good life, to contribute. It's, the moral, the ethical thing. You're protecting the children of today. You're working with others to build something new, build something better. All of these are kind of more positive framing that I think would help sustain activism more than fear or guilt or shame. And I think these types of positive messages need to be, play a bigger role in the dialogue, rather than these catastrophic framings that make people believe things that aren't true, that after 1.5 degrees, the world is over. If we don't address this by 2030, it's too late. All of these are false, and they come from that kind of catastrophizing. I think it can be, dangerous. It can be a setback rather than a way to get people to join in climate action.
1: The highly atomized society that we live in, even if people are motivated or kind of recognize that there's something wrong, isn't one of the issues that people don't necessarily know how to turn those concerns into action? That, there's not a lot of organizational infrastructure around people for any kind of activism unless they live in particular parts of the country. And so, translating your concerns into actually taking action on the streets can be really formidable for people because, in some ways, it may mean creating that infrastructure themselves.
0: If you don't have organizations to join near where you live, just having discussions with people. I keep talking about this silence that exists about climate change, that people support action, they want to address it, but they assume nobody else does. That's critical to address. So I think, if you're a teacher or a writer or talking about this with friends or relatives, I think that type of work is still really important, in addition to protest, in addition to joining to help out with a campaign for someone who's a climate advocate. And to realize that those voices who are loud, who are, talking mile, and that we should have more fossil fuels are the minority. I think that that shift in understanding and in mentality is huge. So even if you have groups to join locally, that's great. But just talking about these issues more, trying to change the perception that people who want climate action are in the minority, and supporting campaigns that are for climate action. And then donations to groups too. If you don't have any groups near where you live, donating to groups and even donating to international groups who are working on climate adaptation in some of the countries that are being the worst climate impacts.
1: And then finally, you mentioned the radical misperception that people have about whether people in the United States, anyway, care about the climate crisis, that people think it's, I think you said it was something like 80% of people do, but they perceive their guess is only 3% of the population does. And I wanted to ask you if you see the media as culpable in that incredible difference in reality and perception.
0: Yes, definitely. And I will say too, it's not just the United States. I have another article in Environmental Sociology called I Have No Future, The Critical Need to Counter Climate Doomism. And in that article, I go into a bunch of different studies in different countries, global studies in Australia, say that this misperception about support for climate action is widespread. It's not just in the US. And it's really significant. And so, yeah, I do think the media for a long time was trying to present these balanced views. And we're trying to have someone who was a supporter for climate action and then someone who wasn't. And that just like provides a misperception that it's half and half. That's what people think. And I would say, I think that people who are talking about climate change not being important to address tend to be getting a lot more media attention because they're being kind of more spectacular or saying, I think the media really has played a critical role in focusing more on how widespread support for climate action is critical. And I think the media, starts to pay more attention to that because it's really detrimental. Again, if people think that nobody else wants something, they won't talk about it, they won't work for it. So these misperceptions, this misperception that we're doomed, that it's too late to act, and this misperception that other people don't care about climate change and don't want climate policies, these really need to be addressed. And I think that they're much more important than people think they are.
1: Diana Stewart, thank you so much.
0: Thanks for having me. It was great.
1: Diana Stewart is professor in the School of Earth and Sustainability at Northern Arizona University, author of Rejecting Climate Doomism. You've been listening to Against the Grain. I'm Sasha Lilly. Thanks so much for listening, and please tune in again next time.

Midnight, Time for Democracy Now, on Radio Helsinki. And before that, a disclaimer from the Radio Helsinki Program Council. In our view, Democracy Now's coverage of the war in Gaza sometimes crosses the line between legitimate criticism of Israeli government action and demonization of the Israeli state. At the same time, the danger posed by Islamist actors in the region remains underexposed. However, we consider the international debate on the Gaza war, including in Democracy Now, to be important and necessary. We have therefore decided to continue broadcasting Democracy Now on Radio Helsinki. We would like to ask you, the listeners, to listen to the program critically. 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

0: This is Democracy Now!
1: What we are demanding is that the rental market be regulated because rents are unaffordable and people simply cannot afford them. There are abuses taking place that can leave vulnerable people out on the street, such as Mari Carmen, an 87-year-old woman with a disability who has no alternative housing after living in her home for 70 years.
0: In Madrid, Spain, a protest encampment is growing following the forcible eviction of 87-year-old Mari Carmen. Demonstrations over housing are spreading across Spain. We'll speak to a member of the Madrid Tenants Union and a member of the Spanish Parliament. Then, as we broadcast in London, we look at a new Channel 4 documentary, Britain's Gaza Secrets Exposed.
2: If there is even a question, whether domestically or internationally, that a state that you are selling arms to might be conducting a genocide, then the time to be discussing whether they might be in breach of IHL is way gone.
0: We'll speak to the documentary's executive producer, Ben DePere. He also made the documentary Gaza, Doctors Under Attack, which the BBC refused to air. Channel 4 picked it up and it won a BAFTA, the British equivalent of the Oscars. Then longtime national security reporter Sharon Weinberg, author of Valley of Death, How Big Tech is Fueling the Future of War.
3: Unlike during the Cold War, when the government paid for and owned the underlying technology for weapons, we now have billionaire-funded companies, venture-funded companies that are developing weapons with their own money, which means they own and control technologies that were once the preserve of governments.
0: And we will ask Sharon Weinberger about her Wall Street Journal piece, The Hidden Debt Apple Owes to the CIA. All that and more coming up. Welcome to Democracy Now!, democracynow.org, The War and Peace Report. I'm Amy Goodman. Today we're broadcasting from London. Police in southern England have arrested five men on suspicion of terrorism after they allegedly approached a military base carrying explosives. The men were arrested after a farmer called police to report three vans blocking her driveway near the Royal Air Force's, RAF's, Fairford base. And, quote, a large group of hooded and masked men, unquote, who ran away when she spotted them. Dozens of people were evacuated from nearby homes as a bomb squad deployed robots to search the vehicles. In a statement, counterterrorism police said all five men are British nationals in their 20s and from London. It's not clear whether others were involved in a plot to attack the base, and a motive remains unknown. The UK has allowed US bombers to launch long-range strikes on Iran from RAF Fairford since March 1st, a day after President Trump ordered the US to join Israel in its war on Iran. At their summit in Washington, D.C. last week, President Trump asked Chinese President Xi Jinping if he would like to buy US-made weapons. That's according to David Perdue, the US ambassador to China, speaking to Fox News Sunday.
4: We sell arms to other people around the world. He actually asked President Xi, would he like to buy some at one point?
0: In a statement to the New York Times, the State Department said, quote, U.S. law prohibits arms sales to China, and there's no offer or plan to sell arms to China, unquote. The White House Friday night blocked CNN from Air Force One, preventing the network from covering President Trump on a Saturday trip to Tennessee. The four other major television networks, NBC, Fox News, CBS, and ABC, agreed to resume their pool coverage of President Trump Sunday, even though the White House continued to block CNN from participating in the pool. This comes after President Trump banned MS Now, CNN, and Politico from the White House earlier this month. Soon after, a Trump-appointed federal judge ordered the White House to reinstate the outlets for 2 weeks. OpenAI's artificial intelligence reportedly went rogue and meddled with the websites for the Education Department, the Commerce Department, and the Securities and Exchange Commission this summer without the company's knowledge. This comes as OpenAI, Anthropic, and security researchers are investigating tens of thousands of incidents in which their frontier models took steps that outside evaluators would consider problematic. That's according to Axios, which reported Saturday the massive number of incidents dwarfs the dozens of previously reported cases of frontier AI models escaping containment and hijacking websites. In an interview that aired Sunday on Meet the Press, Microsoft co-founder Bill Gates called on lawmakers to regulate AI.
5: AI is certainly powerful enough to drive events that, you know, cause a billion deaths.
0: In Yemen, the Houthi-run health ministry said seven people were killed in airstrikes and 40 injured, including children in Taiz province on Sunday. Yemen's government said its forces had targeted Houthi military camp and vehicles in the area. According to the World Health Organization, nearly 700 people have been killed in Yemen since fighting escalated last month. Government forces are attempting to reverse recent Houthi advances along the Red Sea coast. The Palestinian death toll from Israel's war on Gaza has surpassed 74,000. That's according to Gaza's health ministry. Since the so-called ceasefire last October, 1,145 Palestinians have been killed in Israeli attacks. On Sunday, two Palestinians were killed in an Israeli airstrike on downtown Gaza City. Here in the UK, Foreign Minister Ed Miliband has called the actions of the Israeli government to, quote, stain on the conscience of the world. Miliband drew a standing ovation for his comments as he addressed the Labour conference in Liverpool earlier today.
6: And I want to say to the millions of people in this country and indeed elsewhere who have been moved and outraged by the plight of the Palestinian people, we hear you. You were right. We call out ethnic cleansing by the settler terrorists in the West Bank. We call out the evidence of war crimes in Gaza. We call out Israel's illegal occupation of Palestine. And we match words with action. We will ban the import of goods from illegal settlements. We will disrupt the supply lines of British finance, British construction, and British services for illegal settlements. And when it comes to the attempt to destroy the two-state solution, this party, this movement, this government says, we will not let you succeed.
0: The UK Foreign Minister Miliband's speech came a day after police arrested more than 50 protesters outside the Labour Party conference in Liverpool, with demonstrators nonviolently urging support for the banned direct action group Palestine Action. Among them was Robert Del Naya, frontman of the British hip-hop group Massive Attack. They were arrested for holding homemade banners reading, "I oppose genocide, I support Palestine action," unquote. In the Democratic Republic of Congo, the number of confirmed Ebola cases has topped 8,000 for the first time. This comes as the World Health Organization confirmed that the virus has spread to two additional regions of the northern DRC. This is the Director General of the World Health Organization, Tedros Adhanom Ghebreyesus.
7: Then there is no also incentive for people to come forward because there is no vaccine, there is no treatment. But there are now advances in trials also, vaccine and treatment. Without incentive, it is very difficult to attract people to the centers because, okay, why would I come? You isolate me and then I die alone.
0: The U.S. Supreme Court will allow the Trump administration to roll out a large database of sensitive personal data, including citizenship status and social security numbers, that states can use to identify ineligible voters. In a dissent to the court's unsigned emergency ruling Friday, Justice Ketanji Brown Jackson wrote, quote, The harm caused by burdening or disenfranchising even a few lawful voters outweighs the non-existent harm the government experiences when it's prevented from taking an action that it likely lacks the authority to take, unquote. States can use the database on a voluntary basis. Current law also prevents states from purging voters from their rolls within 90 days of an election. In Chicago, the former lead prosecutor assigned to a high-profile case against six anti-ICE activists has resigned in protest, accusing the Trump administration of ignoring her legal advice as it pushed unwarranted felony charges. In a scathing resignation letter obtained by the Chicago Tribune, the prosecutor, Sherry Mecklenburg, accuses U.S. Attorney Andrew Boutros of threatening to discipline or fire her if she attempts to defend herself against misconduct allegations. She writes, quote, "You sent an office-wide email laying out responsibility at my feet for a felony prosecution that you personally directed over my objection that the case was better suited to misdemeanor charges," she said. The Broadview Six were indicted for protesting outside an ICE jail last year during President Trump's immigration crackdown known as Operation Midway Blitz. They faced felony charges for allegedly blocking an ICE vehicle with a maximum sentence of 6 years in prison. The case was eventually thrown out by a U.S. district judge who cited gross misconduct by prosecutors during grand jury proceedings. A federal judge in New York has issued a permanent injunction condemning the dreadful, quote unquote, treatment of immigrants detained at the ICE jail at 26 Federal Plaza. The order prohibits ICE from indefinitely detaining people in overcrowded holding cells, saying detainees often had to sleep standing. It also requires ICE provide adequate medical care, sanitation and hygiene, proper meals, as well as free and unmonitored phone calls to lawyers and access to counsel. U.S. District Judge Lewis Kaplan said in the ruling, ICE imposed inhumane conditions, quote, to inflict punishment on detainees and induce them to self-deport, unquote. This comes as ICE arrests soared to record highs this summer, with more than 50,000 immigrants detained in August alone. Meanwhile, Amnesty International has called on ICE to be abolished and widespread human rights amidst widespread human rights violations. And in Ukraine, a guided Russian aerial bomb injured 22 people, including children, striking an apartment building in Kharkiv. This is a resident of the damaged apartment building.
8: Glass scattered and a column of smoke began to rise. The children were asleep in the other room. My husband and I realized there was glass everywhere and doors, so somehow we managed to squeeze through. We grabbed the children and got out of the apartment. Thank God the door hadn't jammed.
0: And those are some of the headlines. This is Democracy Now!, democracynow.org, the War and Peace Report. I'm Amy Goodman. Today, we're broadcasting from London. Tomorrow, Copenhagen, and the rest of the week from Berlin. But we're turning now to the Spanish capital of Madrid. A protest encampment over the cost of housing and housing instability has entered its third day, as over 600 residents are now camped in front of the regional government headquarters at the Puerta del Sol Plaza to demand new protections for tenants. Tens of thousands of people marched in the streets of Madrid Saturday. Demonstrations are also occurring across Spain. Protests began Wednesday over the eviction of 87-year-old Maria del Carmen Abascal Martin, referred to just as Mari Carmen, who was forcibly removed from her home of more than 70 years after an investment fund bought her apartment building and more than tripled or more her rent. Police broke down the door of her home and removed Mari Carmen, who is 87 years old, on a stretcher as hundreds of supporters gathered outside. She later released a video message to supporters from her hospital bed.
9: No lo he logrado. I have not been able to defend my home, but I have fought so others can learn to fight for theirs. My home has been my life, and now I have to leave it behind. But that doesn't mean I'm not going to keep fighting.
0: Protesters camped in tents with sleeping bags in the Puerta del Sol Plaza say they won't leave unless meaningful government action is taken.
1: What we are demanding is that the rental market be regulated because rents are unaffordable and people simply cannot afford them. There are abuses taking place that can leave vulnerable people out on the street, such as Mari Carmen, an 87-year-old woman with a disability who has no alternative housing after living in her home for 70 years.
10: We are going to stay here until things change. There is talk of a decree on Tuesday, and we will remain here until measures that we consider sufficient are adopted.
11: We are protesting so that we could claim and so the government listens to us, listens to a society that is tired of speculation, tired of corruption, and tired of a system that sidelines the vast majority of the population. This is why we are here.
0: For more, we go to Madrid, Spain, where we're joined by two guests. Sabina Carao is the spokesperson for the Sindicato de Equilinas, the Madrid Tenants Union. And Tesh Sidi is a member of the Spanish Parliament, member of the progressive coalition SUMAR. She's vice chair of the Committee on Economy and Digital Transformation. She is also the first Sahrawi to serve in the Spanish Parliament from Western Sahara, is an advocate for Sahrawi rights. We welcome you both to Democracy Now! Let's begin with Sabina in Madrid. You're a spokesperson for the Madrid Tenants Union. Can you explain to a global audience what has taken place, the significance of the eviction of Mari Carmen, the 87-year-old tenant who was taken directly to the hospital?
12: Yes. First of all, hello, everyone. Well, what happened on Wednesday with Mari Carmen is something that has been building up for years, not only for Mari Carmen, but for a lot of people, but particularly for Mari Carmen. This is her eviction did not begin on Wednesday. It began 7 years ago when she received the formal notice that she had to leave her home if she didn't want to pay or could pay that the rent price of almost three times what she was paying at the moment. So there are generations of people here that feel that from the institutions, they're not receiving any solution to any of their problems. For something, a problem such a basic problem as having a roof under which to live. So right now, what we have is a lot of furious people, enraged people that are demanding from the government and from the public institutions that they give us some sort of solution, and we're also demanding certain specific measures that will be discussed tomorrow in the Council of Ministers.
0: Can you explain who the people are in the streets? It's a reminder, it seems, of the ignorados, the indignant, who took to the streets so many years ago. And talk about the Spanish government's response, Sabina.
12: Yeah, well, a lot of people are comparing what happened on Saturday night to 15M, which was something that happened 15 years ago, where another group of people, a lot of people during many days, camped out in Sol. This is somewhat different. I mean, the place is the same one, but this is something that we have promoted, not only the Tenants Union of Madrid, but also different organizations. A very basic difference here is that we have a specific goal, which is we want to change the whole model of housing in Spain. We have what we have called the Mari Carmen Decree, which is exactly what's going to be discussed tomorrow in the Council of Ministers. But it doesn't end with this. We want to change the whole system. And if you go to Sol, you will find that there is not only the Tenants Union, there are people from Greenpeace, there are a lot of students that have organized, the whole education union also. I think that we are This is not only about housing. This has put under discussion a lot of things that also raise a very democratic issue, because we're starting to like fight against us. And instead of looking up to see who are the people that are in the power that are condemning us to the situation that we are going through.
0: I don't know if I've answered. Where will Mari Carmen go now?
12: Well, she doesn't have an alternative. Right now, she's still in hospital. There are a lot of health issues that need to be addressed before she can leave the hospital. And we're fighting for that also, because she doesn't have an alternative. She doesn't have where to go. Mm.
0: Tesh Sidi, you're a member of the Spanish Parliament. You were a vice chair of the Committee on Economy and Digital Transformation. If you can talk about the government's response right now, what the Spanish Parliament is doing, and of course, this goes way beyond Mari Carmen. It goes to the whole issue of affordability in Spain, one, to say the least, we are dealing with in the United States as well.
13: First of all, thank you for having me. I think the colleague from the Sindicato de Inquilinos explained it very well. I think it's a crisis in all our system and in our model, because in 8 years we have been in this progressive coalition, but our power is not enough to make this change. We need our bigger the coalition. In this case, we are with socialists, so we need socialists to be more fighter for this, to put the agenda of housing and the right to have a house and to the right to have an achievable rent is something we are fighting inside the government to have it and to achieve it. We know that the Mari Carmen case is the case of so many families, and every one of us, especially the class work, is every day closer to be Mari Carmen than to have any house. So that is the big problem. And a lot of people, especially the regional governments, they are still talking about that this is a generation issue, this is a fight between generation, and what we can see in Seoul is a lot of anger. And we have to hold this anger, and this anger is against the regional government, but as well against our government. So we have to hold on this, to work on this. We still work in this Mari Carmen decree and in the council, but we need to fight this model. This model is working class, normal people against very, very rich company who find in housing and find in our right of having a house or in our right, they have find an investment and very, very very easy, like in Madrid, but in all Spain. Our model is really connected to tourism, really connected to having and buying a house to make a speculation. So people is saying it's enough. So we are working really hard to find at least a Mari Carmen decree is very a small step, but we know we need to fight more, and we need to fight inside the government. It's too late, in my point of view. We've been fighting. We put this decree. It's the second time we bring it to the parliament, but we know that in the parliament we have as well the right and extreme right parties that they don't want to help people. They don't want to fight against investment companies. They just want to open the doors to all these big companies. And this issue is not only happening in Spain. It's all around Europe. It's all around the U.S., because what we are fighting is the right to have an affordable life. So that is the issue. And I've been yesterday on the protest, but I think we need to work more and more as a member of the government.
0: And how does the government, for a global audience, if you can explain, Sumar, your junior partner with the governing party, with Pedro Sanchez's party, how do you protect the elderly and the lifting of the moratorium on the on evictions that took place after the pandemic?
13: In 2026, in the pandemic as well, I mean, we've been in coalition on the government the last 8 years. The last government, we achieved the first step, that is a law about housing and the right to housing, to have a house. This is in our constitution. This is the first of all. But that law is not enough, because that law in Spain, we are kind of semi-federal state. So to apply that law, we need the regions. We need Madrid, we need Catalonia, we need all our nations to make it real, do you know? So that is the huge problem we find when we make any law or we make any step, we find the fight between the socialism and the right-wing or extreme right-wing parties. But we need to hold with that. We need to work on that. And politics is talking, is dialogue, and to find a way to solve people's problems. So we are in that way, to solve people's problems, even if it's the first step, but we need to go farther and farther against this system who is killing our people, is killing generation and is putting people out of their houses, their memories. Mari Carmen could be a grandma of any of us. I mean, like, she's a symbol of this crisis, but there are a lot of families every day are evacuated from their houses, from their memories, from their neighborhoods. But we put this problem during the COVID, and we brought it as well in February of this year. But right and extreme right parties, they like just put it down. They didn't vote it in favor of people. So we are fighting that. But I think Mari Carmen is in a point of it. Like, sorry, I can't.
14: Tesh Sidi, we're about to wrap up, but I wanted to ask you a question. As the only Sahrawi member of the Spanish Parliament, the Prime Minister, Pedro Sanchez, takes pride in being one of the most progressive world leaders when it comes to Palestine. However, when it comes to another occupation, Morocco-occupied Western Sahara, a former Spanish colony where you and your family are originally from, he's joined President Trump and Israeli Prime Minister Netanyahu in support of Morocco's so-called autonomy plan to make the occupation permanent. In this last minute we have, what is your response?
13: This is an exactly perfect example of how is the hypocrisy of socialism, especially of this government, when it's related to Western Sahara or related to housing. The propaganda and the marketing they have around is that they are quite progressive people, but the people who hold with them and hold the government and support the government, we know that is not enough. So the change of our like commitment, because we are as well the colonial state, Spain is the colonial state of Western Sahara, we have so much responsibility of what happens to Sahrawi people, and especially people like me who was born in a refugee camp. And one of the commitment why I take a step from software engineering and move to politics is because of that change, because 2021, because I felt like a Spanish person and as well a Sahrawi person needs to be more committed on politics to change and to have a voice. And I'm very glad to do that step, because since I'm here, in the latest week, we achieved the first law in 50 years that first of all recognized that Spain was colonized Western Sahara. And I don't know if you know, but Sahrawi people who were born under colonialism, they lost their Spanish IDs, their Spanish nationality. They took them from them. So with this law, we give it back. But the most important is the not giving Sahrawi people the nationality back. The most important thing is memory, is that we made a little bit of justice and we put Sahrawi on media and on the table. And I know as the housing problem, this is only the first step on recognizing Sahrawi self-determination.
14: Tesh Sidi, I want to thank you for being with us, member of the Spanish Parliament, with Sumar, the junior partner with the Spanish government, also the only Sahrawi in the Spanish Parliament, and Sabina Carao, spokesperson for the Madrid Tenants Union, both speaking to us from Madrid, Spain. Coming up, Britain's Gaza secrets exposed. Stay with us.

0: Shiel Shiel, Carrie Carrie, performed by the NYC Palestinian Youth Choir. This is Democracy Now!, democracynow.org. I'm Amy Goodman. The British Labour Party is holding its annual conference in Liverpool. This is British Foreign Minister Ed Miliband speaking earlier today.
1: And I want to say to the millions of people in this country, and indeed elsewhere, who have been moved and outraged by the plight of the Palestinian people, we hear you. You were right. We call out ethnic cleansing by the settler terrorists in the West Bank. We call out the evidence of war crimes in Gaza. We call out Israel's illegal occupation of Palestine. And we match words with action. We will ban the import of goods from illegal settlements. We will disrupt the supply lines of British finance, British construction, and British services for illegal settlements. And when it comes to the attempt to destroy the two-state solution, this party, this movement, this government says, we will not let you succeed.
0: That's the British Foreign Minister, Ed Miliband, speaking to the Labour Party conference in Liverpool earlier today. He spoke a day after police arrested more than 50 protesters outside the conference for holding signs reading, "I oppose genocide, I support Palestine action." Under UK law, Palestine Action is proscribed or banned as a terrorist organization. Well, we turn now to Britain's Gaza Secrets Exposed. That's the name of a documentary that aired Thursday night on Channel 4. Examining how the British government responded to Israel's war on Gaza. It's based in part on unpublished internal government documents. This excerpt looks at the role of David Cameron, Britain's former Conservative Prime Minister.
2: In January 2024, David Cameron was questioned about the government's response to the crisis by the Foreign Affairs Committee. By this point, over 23,000 Palestinians had been killed, and Israel had blockaded Gaza for 3 months.
3: If Israel have the power to turn the water back on that they turned off, surely that is a flagrant breach of international humanitarian law.
4: Well, I'm not a lawyer. My view is they ought to switch it on because the north of Gaza, the conflict is now effectively over there. And so
5: you've never had a piece of paper put in front of you by a Foreign Office lawyer that says that Israel is in breach of its international humanitarian commitments under international humanitarian law?
4: Look, the reason for not answering this question, I can't recall every single bit of paper that's been put in front of me. I look at everything. I mean, of course, there are lots of things that have happened where you think, well, surely that was something that shouldn't have happened. And so I don't want to answer that question.
2: Now dispatches can reveal what legal advice David Cameron had received. Only a month before giving evidence in Parliament, he'd been sent two separate assessments concluding that Israel's blockade of Gaza was a possible breach of international humanitarian law. An email confirms he carefully considered all the information in one of them.
3: Have you been made aware or seen any evidence or have reasonable grounds to believe that Israel has breached international
4: humanitarian law? I've seen lots of things that have been deeply concerning.
3: Have you received legal advice?
2: David Cameron evaded those questions 10 times.
0: The documentary Britain's Gaza Secrets Exposed also features former British Foreign Office official Mark Smith, who resigned in protest over arms sales to Israel. These are his words in his own voice, though he's portrayed on screen by an actor.
6: We've all seen the aerial footage of entire neighborhoods literally flattened to the ground. They've destroyed the vast majority of all residential buildings in Gaza. I've never seen anything like it in my career, in my life.
2: He'd been a lead officer on arms sales assessments during the Saudi-led war in Yemen. He was now working as a diplomat representing the UK and Ireland and was shocked by the hand.

0: handling of Gaza.
1: And the nature of the assessment is such that you can kind of make it say whatever you want, and that is why the system is broken.
0: Because of the scale of destruction, he was concerned about possible war crimes and even genocide.
1: So even without being on the team and having access to the assessments being made, I could see on the news in broad daylight with the naked eye the most appalling attacks taking place on a daily basis. Almost every single school and almost every single hospital in Gaza has been damaged or destroyed. How are we justifying our arms exports? If there is even a question, whether domestically or internationally, that a state that you are selling arms to might be conducting a genocide, then the time to be discussing whether they might be in breach of IHL is way gone.
2: That's British Foreign Office official Mark Smith, who resigned over Britain's policy towards Israel. We're joined now by Ben DePere, executive producer of Britain's Gaza Secrets Exposed. He's produced four films on Gaza since October 7th, including Gaza Doctors Under Attack. The BBC refused to air that film last year. Channel 4 picked it up, and it then won a BAFTA, the British equivalent of the Oscars. Ben DePere served as editor of Channel 4 News for 10 years. We thank you so much for being with us, Ben. Talk about this piece that came out, this documentary, on Thursday night. And what are these Gaza secrets? Where you got them?
3: Well, it's extraordinary to hear Ed Miliband today at the Labour Party conference rewriting UK policy. I heard just now that you played the clip that he's calling what happened in Gaza possible war crimes or war crimes even. And that is a long way forward from where his predecessor was and where this government has been and the previous government. Our film focused on the process by which the Foreign Office, our government, assesses Israel's conduct, its military behaviour in Gaza. Because not only are they an ally of the United Kingdom, but we also sell them weapons. And we are the signatory of a number of international treaties, including the Genocide Convention, which means if there is even a risk of a genocide taking place, you are meant to take action as a fellow country under that Genocide Convention. You're meant to stop the genocide, not aid it, not sell weapons. We're also signatories of the Arms Treaty, which is you do not sell arms to a country that may be committing war crimes. And when we got these documents from inside the Foreign Office, they were the assessments written by a team who were watching hundreds of videos, the sort of videos that you and I watched on our phones, that the whole world watched on their phones, of civilians being killed, schools being bombed, hospitals like our last film being attacked, the whole health system taken out, journalists being killed, over 200 of them, obviously 74,000 people have now been killed in Gaza, but 21,000 of them are children. So in its scale, there's not been a bombing campaign like it this century. So we were looking at how our country, which prides itself on having an ethical foreign policy and as being one of the supporting members of the United Nations on human rights, was able to keep selling arms. And basically what we found was a doctored process where assessments were coming to ministers that were saying these are possible war crimes, but fairly neutral. And then the ministers were saying, we don't see any cause concern here. Certainly David Cameron said that. We can keep signing them off. And even as he was, publicly saying we are going to take tough action against what Israel is doing, privately they were signing off these weapons sales licenses so that we continue selling arms to Israel.
2: Sometimes on the same day.
3: Yes. There was one a bombing of the World Central Kitchen, which in which six aid workers were killed. Three of them were British And that was on the 1st of April. On the 2nd of April, David Cameron came out saying, demanding that the Israelis take action, they do a proper investigation. And on the 3rd of April, he was signing the latest weapons sales license so that we could continue selling them weapons. It's quite extraordinary, the level of duplicity that was going on in order for us to keep selling Israel arms.
2: I want to go to a clip that's related to the bombing of the World Central Kitchen. This is from Britain's Gaza Secrets. It focuses on that attack where World Central Kitchen workers in Gaza were killed. It was seven of them in April 2024.
4: Neil and Trish Henderson's son, James, had served in the Royal Marines in Afghanistan. From February 2024, he was working for World Central Kitchen, a charity delivering food to civilians in Gaza.
5: We'd see what was happening in Gaza. But you think if they're doing humanitarian work, then they're going to be safe. Yeah, they should be safe.
6: They should have been safe. They should have been safe.
5: Yeah, he wasn't out there fighting a war. He was out there trying to help people.
4: James entered Gaza just before famine was declared by the UN. As a security advisor, he was responsible for the team's safety along routes coordinated with the IDF.
6: He said, no matter where you go, all you can hear is drones all the time.
5: When I finished on the phone to you, he said, I'm going to go up and put some more World Central Kitchen stickers on the roof. And that was the last time I spoke to him.
4: On the 1st of April, James and two other British veterans, John Anthony Chapman and James Kirby, were driving in an aid convoy. At 11 p.m, an Israeli drone fired on them. Seven aid workers were killed, including the three Brits.
6: I can always remember Trish just crying out to me, it's Jim, you know, and then you realise, you know, that he was one of the seven. That whole day is just a blur, really, in that sense. Just
4: killings of the aid workers in the World Central Kitchen strike triggered an international outcry.
7: The devastating Israeli airstrikes that killed World Central Kitchen personnel yesterday bring the number of aid workers killed in this conflict to 196, including more than 175 members of our own UN staff. This is unconscionable, but it is an inevitable result of the way the war is being conducted.
8: I welcome what the Israeli foreign minister said yesterday to me about a full, urgent and transparent inquiry into how this dreadful event was allowed to happen. And we want to see that happen very, very quickly.
4: But that same day, Cameron was publicly demanding answers from the Israelis. Behind closed doors, he signed off the latest approval of weapons exports to Israel without waiting for Israel's investigation to be completed. This was just 2 days after the drone strike. This letter outlines his decision, which was based on the fifth IHL assessment. The Foreign Secretary does not recommend the suspension of any extant export licenses to Israel.
2: That's a clip from the documentary Britain's Gaza Secrets that just aired on Channel 4. Even the case of the killing of 5-year-old Hind Rajab and her family, the British office concluded there was insufficient evidence to show there had been a breach of what's called IHL, international humanitarian law. Finally, on this, before we go to your previous documentary, Ben, where you got a lot of the documents that you base Britain's Gaza Secrets?
3: There was a court case taken by Al-Haq through an organisation called GLAN, where they were trying to stop the UK government selling arms to Israel. And so in that, there was disclosure of the assessments that were being made. And we managed to get hold of these because they're court documents, but we happened to be the only people who had actually bothered looking through them in any detail journalistically.
2: And we only have a minute left, but I want to go to your recent film on Gaza that you produced, Gaza Doctors Under Fire. The BBC pulling the film weeks before its scheduled broadcast. Channel 4 aired it instead. It then won a BAFTA. During the award ceremony, you and your colleague, the correspondent on the piece, Ramita Navai, blasted the BBC.
9: We refuse to be silenced and censored. And we thank you. And we thank Channel 4 for showing this film.
10: We also want to dedicate this award to Jabba Badwin and Osama Al-Ashi, the two journalists on the ground who made this film for us. They did so amongst a killing spree that killed over 250 of their colleagues, journalists in Gaza. So I'd like a round of applause for them, please. And finally, just a question to the BBC. Given that you dropped our film, will you drop us from the BAFTA screening later tonight? Thank you. Bye.
2: So that's Ben DePere and Ramita Navai at the BAFTA ceremony, their acceptance speech. Ben, did the BBC air your speeches when they ran just within the next hours?
3: They did. They did, actually. And they were very fair to us. They showed our clips of the criticism of them. They came under huge pressure, especially from the government here, over Gaza. The BBC is a brilliant journalistic organization. They caved in a little bit during the first year and a half of the Gaza war. And they became under, I would say, unacceptable government pressure, and they didn't perhaps react in the way they should. But I see positive signs now, especially that our own government is now criticizing Israel openly and taking a very firm stance, or a firmer stance. You will see the BBC perhaps given the space to do the coverage that they've normally done over many years.
2: Ben DePere, executive producer of Britain's Gaza Secrets and Gaza Doctors Under Fire. He's produced four films on Gaza since October 7, 2023. He served as editor-in-chief of Channel 4 News for 10 years, has been in Gaza 10 times over the last 20 years. Coming up, Sharon Weinberger, author of Valley of Death, How Big Tech is Fueling the Future of War. Stay with us.

0: Julie Bragg, singing Tomorrow's Going to Be a Better Day in our Democracy Now! Studios in New York. This is Democracy Now!, democracynow.org, The War and Peace Report. I'm Amy Goodman. Today, we're broadcasting from London. Tonight, the film about Democracy Now!, called Steal the Story, Please!, will be showing in Lewis, at the Lewis Depot outside Brighton at 8 o'clock. And I'll be there with the film's director, Carl Diehl, for Q&A afterwards. We end today's show with a remarkable new book about the growing ties between Silicon Valley and U.S. military and intelligence agencies. It's called Valley of Death, How Big Tech is Fueling the Future of War. The author, longtime national security reporter Sharon Weinberger, traces the roots of Silicon Valley's relationship with the Pentagon back to the Cold War, when government funding helped fuel the development of the tech industry. But today, she writes, the relationship has fundamentally changed. Companies like SpaceX, Palantir, and Anduril are no longer simply supplying technology to the U.S. military intelligence agencies, but also developing powerful technologies that, in some cases, they maintain control over themselves. Weinberger argues the stakes are enormous. Take a listen to Axios reporter Colin Demarest questioning the co-founder of the military tech company Anduril Industries, Palmer Luckey, about whether there's any red line on what he would build.
1: What won't you build? What's your red line?
2: What wouldn't I build? That's an interesting one. Well, you know, I've been pretty public that how our weapons are used are, you know, that's a matter for the DOD. But you're right. I have control over what I can build. There's things that I can say, for example, you know, that's a power too great for any man.
1: Nuclear weapons?
2: I would definitely build nuclear weapons. I would build fission weapons. I would build fusion weapons. I think that nuclear weapons have been one of the most stabilizing forces in history ever.
0: In her new book, Valley of Death, How Big Tech is Fueling the Future of War, journalist Sharon Weinberger examines the extraordinary rise of tech billionaires like Luckey, as well as Elon Musk, Peter Thiel, Alex Karp, who, she writes, are playing an increasingly central role in U.S. military and intelligence decisions, but with no oversight or accountability. Sharon Weinberger, welcome to Democracy Now! Before we get to these tech billionaires building nuclear weapons themselves, I want to turn to your recent article based on your book, this in the Wall Street Journal, headlined The Hidden Debt That Apple Owes to the CIA. Talk about Steve Jobs being rehabilitated, kind of, when he went back to Apple and what that relationship was with the CIA.
3: Sure. So about 10 years ago, when I was thinking of working on this book, when Silicon Valley was starting to move back into Pentagon work, I was told a story that I thought was perhaps apocryphal about how the National Security Agency had given a large contract to Steve Jobs' company Next. This was the company he formed in the 1980s after he was initially exiled from Apple. Company built beautiful, very expensive computers, wasn't doing well. It was essentially failing. And I was told the National Security Agency had bought a whole bunch of computers and it had, in effect, saved the company. So it took me years to track down the story. And when I eventually did, it turned out it wasn't the NSA. That was actually cover for a CIA contract that was buying Next computers for satellite analysts to go through imagery. And the story was really fascinating, not just because it was Steve Jobs, but we think of him as almost a counterculture figure. But the idea that in the late 1980s, early 1990s, he was not only doing work for the CIA, but that it essentially saved his company. The argument was that that gave him years, a few years of extra runway to prove himself at Next. He leapfrogged back to Apple, took over Apple again, and the operating system from Next became the operating system for modern Apple products. So the argument I would hear from people both inside that company and inside the intelligence community was the CIA effectively saved Jobs and saved Apple.
0: So I want to go to the start of your book, beginning with a Zurich-based company that has a sole secret mission to build and sell nuclear weapons. You write, quote, the entrepreneur's goal essentially was to break the government monopoly over the production of nuclear weapons. It turned out to be an exercise sponsored by a secretive division of the Pentagon. You write, the idea that the Pentagon had sponsored a secret study to see if a rogue billionaire could develop a nuclear weapon fascinated me. Take it from there.
3: Yeah. So in 2013, this division of the Pentagon funded this study to look at whether a rogue billionaire could build nuclear weapons. I mean, essentially a little bit like what Palmer Luckey was talking about in the clip you played. And I was given a copy of this study around 2017, 2018, and then eventually went back and interviewed the participants. And it doesn't mention specific billionaires, but when I interviewed the people who took part in it, sort of like a tabletop war game, they're like, oh yeah, absolutely. We were thinking of an Elon Musk figure. And that's sort of amazing. In 2013, Elon Musk was certainly up and coming, but he wasn't the figure he is today. And the point they made was what they saw coming down the pike when they did this study in 2013 was that technologies, whether for nuclear weapons, for space travel, for other weaponry, it was no longer simply in government hands. It was now feasible for an entrepreneur, for a billionaire, for private capital to build these weapons. And sure enough, here we are in 2026. Elon Musk has his SpaceX-built Starlink, a satellite internet communication systems, which was critical for Ukraine in the early days of the war. We have Palmer Luckey, the founder of Anduril, talking about building nuclear weapons. What differentiates this new class of entrepreneurs from the defense industrial complex of old was the Pentagon never had to call the CEO of Lockheed Martin and say, can we use your F-35? Many of these technologies developed in the private sector now, to include AI, are done with private money, with venture capital, with private capital. The government doesn't own the underlying technology, which is why you're starting to see these disputes now, as you've seen, for example, between Anthropic and the Pentagon, because the Pentagon doesn't own the technology. They don't control it.
0: So in this part of the interview, we're going to do a part two. But what did Trump's presidency mean for the relationship between Silicon Valley and the U.S. military industry? You write in the New York Times, for tech companies, the personality of the person occupying the White House are less important than the person's willingness to buy what Silicon Valley is offering.
3: So what I mean by that is that, you know, it's not that people don't have real beliefs, real ideas, and real ideals. I don't want to discount sort of individual agency, but Silicon Valley as a whole, you know, we're all determined by our economic and operating environment. And that was the point of the Steve Jobs story. Like, yes, he was in some ways a figure of the counterculture, but when it meant the survival of his company, he was perfectly willing to work with the CIA. He gave lectures at the CIA. He was willing to work with national security. And it's the same thing with tech billionaires now. It may have their own political beliefs, left or right, but they know that it's more about what is the administration going to do for them. President Obama was very good in many ways for Silicon Valley. He was supportive of the Silicon Valley. There were a lot of personal links between people going in and out of the administration. He was supportive of privatized space travel. Biden administration, less good for Silicon Valley. So Trump has done two things. He sort of supercharged this relationship between government and Silicon Valley. But he's also demonstrated, when you saw how in 2016, Peter Thiel was this outlier supporting Trump. And then you get to the current administration and you have these tech leaders showing up for dinner, praising Trump for his leadership. Sort of going like supplicants, saying what they're going to do for the U.S. economy. You know, it's hard to say what they believe or don't believe, but at the end of the day, they're going to do what's good for their businesses, and that's what they're demonstrating.
0: Sharon Weinberger, we want to thank you for being with us. We're going to continue this interview, post online at Democracy Now! We're going to talk about how artificial intelligence is transforming warfare from targeting software to autonomous drones. That does it for our show. Sharon Weinberger is author of Valley of Death, How Big Tech is Fueling the Future of War. I'll see folks in Lewis, outside Brighton, tonight at 8 o'clock, then tomorrow in Copenhagen at the Grand Theater. here and then in Berlin at Spore. Check our website at democracynow.org. I'm Amy Goodman from London.

0: Economic plane, economic rain, from my economic brain. Economic train, economic plane, economic rain, from my economic brain.
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